Impressive, eh? Although I'm not sure what that really means. I've also seen a couple of videos, and she is a fiery performer. So buckle up, and let's take a listen to some Claire Sands, along with some other local news thrown in for good measure.

Dirty Old Town by Low Power Trio from the album of the same name. And the Low Power Trio will be at the Live Oak Music Festival, which is now only a week away, but you can still get tickets at liveoakfest.org. Before that was Folk Dance from a new album called Flint and Pitch by Easton Everett, who is a local lad who has a rock band, a jazz band, and now has found time to record an acoustic album that has a Celtic flair to it. So he's done a good job of it, and I think he deserves your attention. We started the set with featured artist Claire Sands doing Satisfy Me from her 2016 self-titled album, Claire Sands. Jim Conroy here for Celtic Crossroads, and what I can hear in Claire Sands' music is that she's deeply tied into the traditional music, but also likes a modern contemporary sound, which I'd say makes her just right for Celtic Crossroads.

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It's a sight you just have to see. I'll take you here if you let me, because my heart belongs here in the sea. I feel no fear, so hold on to my hand. Let's go lie down in

Sing a Song of Old by featured artist Claire Sands from her 2022 release titled Claire Sands. What else? Before that, The Man Who Came In From the Cold from the album of the same name by fellow corker John Spillane. And we started the set with Surfing Up in Claire by Claire Sands from Join Me at the Table. Jim Conroy here for Celtic Crossroads, and I have a story that relates to that song. In 2004, when I was on my ancestral pilgrimage to Ireland, we spent a couple of nights in Lahinch, which is a small town on the bay just south of the Cliffs of Moher. I was surprised to find an actual surf shop there and a fellow renting boards and wetsuits on the beach. So for 2 days in a row, I rented a board and a wetsuit and went surfing in Ireland and have pictures to prove it. So when I heard Surfing Up in Clare and Miss Sands mentions Lahinch, it immediately got my attention and approval. Cowabunga!

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Sail On by featured artist Claire Sands, with a hint of the Claire jig in the arrangement, preceded by an introductory track called Las Care Connemara, with some unknown words of wisdom from some old salt. And we started with the Claire jig, Willie Coleman's And Joys of My Life from Irish Session Tonight by the Morro Bay Pub Band, which brings us to the big announcement of the day. Do you remember a few weeks ago we had a show that was all about the local sesh and how they were looking for some new public venue to gather at after years of being underground and private? Well, by golly, they found it. And starting this Monday, June 15th, only a couple of days away, they will be gathering at Benny's Pizza in SLO at 1601 Monterey Street every first and third Monday from 6 to 8, with Daniel leading a beginner's session from 5 to 6. Hip, hip, hooray for the sesh! So come on down for some good crack and kiol, plus pizza! Couldn't get much better than that, eh?

The oak may reach for heaven and never find a star, but in between its arms and branches shelter who we are. And after we agree, there'll never be the likes again. An acorn small begins to fall, then rises in refrain. Songs just like Fiddler. After he had passed away, I saw a young girl lift the bow and slowly start to play a tune to air those woes and cares. Hops upon a string, they can bend a tender flower, but they'll never

Carry My Song by featured artist Claire Sands, preceded by another one from Claire called A Bear Liam Durun, which features legendary guitarist Steve Cooney and Northern Ireland's singer-songwriter Tommy Sands, who is Claire's cousin. Well now, I certainly had some good crackin' kyole today doing this show about Claire Sands, and I hope you did too. Perhaps I'll meet her out in the waves of Lahinch when I visit the old sod come September. Remember, Benny's Pizza, starting this Monday from 6 to 8 for a real local sesh. Now stay tuned for the Evening Blues and Slán Go Fóill.

Good evening, blues fans and blues friends. It is time. It is time for the evening blues. I'm Big Daddy Kane. And I know there's a lot of other things you could be doing on a Saturday night, so I do appreciate that you have tuned in for 3 hours of the best of America's music, and that is the blues. We got new music from John Primer and friends. We got a new artist to throw at you, Harold Davenport. And enough funk, stink, and grooves to get you going for the next 3 hours. So turn those radios up and let's share it with your neighbors. Let them know you're listening to KCBX HD1 San Luis Obispo and KABX HD1 Sonardo, serving San Luis Obispo, Southern Monterey, and Santa Barbara counties.

GA20 with Charlie Musselwhite. You know, coming up next weekend, June 19th through the 21st, it's a Live Oak Festival. And guess who's going to be there? That's right. It's Charlie Musselwhite and GA20, as well as the band that we kicked the show off with, Parlor Greens. Man, by now, I should not have to tell you to get your tickets, but I'm just letting you know that time is ticking away, and you better get them quick before they sell out, because it's going to be a whole lot of fun. And it's also Father's Day weekend. Get the old man up off the couch and get him out there and let him groove a little bit. He's going to love Charlie Musselwhite and GA20. Man, what a great tune. That's an old Buddy Guy tune. Yeah, a little crazy love for us on a Saturday night. Then we also had something new from John Primer and Friends, a brand new album, Tribute to Theresa's, which was a small little club in Chicago on the South Side that basically was a home to folks like Buddy Guy when they first got started off. And it was started by a woman by the name of Theresa Needham. And she opened up her small tavern on the South Side of Chicago in December of 1949. And it was a tiny, tiny, tight basement. It was a local joint. It was described as wonderfully funky and friendly and slightly dangerous. That's the best kind of club. And everybody played there, including Junior Wells, his inspiration for his album On Tap. It's just one of those wonderful places in Chicago that gave birth to the blues and helped create that Chicago style of blues. God bless the great John Primer for doing a tribute to that wonderful woman and that beautiful place. It's a great little record. You're going to be hearing a lot more of it. It just dropped this past week. We had Betty Bibbs in there with Enough for Everybody. James Hunter off his brand new album, Off the Fence. Man, I love that record. It's on Easy Eye Sound. Trouble Comes Calling. And Jimmy Spirell in there with Bobby Long doing Jersey City. And Parlor Greens doing a little Jelly Roll for us on a Saturday night. We're going to kick it off and get back into some more brand new music. We got great stuff coming up in this set. Something new from a

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But first, here's something off Curtis Elgato's brand new album Legacy Rewind, live in 25 with Nobody But You. Keep it here with the Blues on KCBX 90.1 FM.

Doggone Big John Hamilton and Doris Allen got me up, jumping and hiding. I'm Big Daddy Kane. This is the Evening Blues. Yeah, usually that tune's kind of like a rock and roll guitar workout. But I love the fact that it's a duo soul kind of thing, and that's what attracted me to that tune. Them Changes. Yes, Big John Hamilton, Doris Allen on a Saturday night. We had some Percy Mayfield in there with My Mind Is Trying to Leave Me. Freddie Robinson with I Found My Soul Last Night. Something brand new from a new artist, Harold Davenport. Doggone it, I don't even think he's 21 yet. Just put out a brand new album on Little Village Records. So you know it's good. It's entitled Young Rel. Played a little tune there entitled Spinning. And then Curtis Elgato, channeling the great O.V. Wright with Nobody But You. That's off his brand new album, Legacy Rewind. Yeah, we're going to kick it off in this next set. I got some North Mississippi All-Stars coming your way. We got some Joe Bonamassa with Chris Stone, Kingfish Ingram. And we're going to kick it off with Buddy Guy off his latest album, Ain't Done With The Blues, and a little swamp poker, because it is Saturday night, and you should be playing cards while you're listening to the blues. Keep it here on KCBX.

Paying the Cost to Be the Boss, the great B.B. King tune. It's off the tribute to B.B. King's 100th birthday by Joe Bonamassa and Friends. And that's Joe with Christone, Kingfish, Ingram. I'm Big Daddy Kane. This is the Evening Blues. We had some North Mississippi All-Stars in there with Shake 'Em On Down. Cedric Burnside in there with We Made It. The Black Keys off their brand new album, where they went and borrowed a little bit from Junior Kimbrough and R.L. Burnside doing Fireman Rings the Bell. That's off their brand new album, Peaches, and Buddy Guy in there with a little Swamp Poker. 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We'll be kicking off this second hour and nodding towards one of those hard-working bands down in L.A. back in the 80s and 90s, Top Jimmy and the Rhythm Pigs, a little working man blues. Turn it up and let your neighbors know you got the blues on your radio, courtesy of KCBX HD1 San Luis Obispo and KMBX HD1 Sonardo, serving San Luis Obispo, Southern Monterey, and Santa Barbara counties.

the great Jimmy Spiro on guitar with Leroy Little singing Your Evil Thoughts. It's a wonderful album on Jasmine Records, where it's called In Session With, and that one is with Jimmy Spiro. So all the great tunes he's ever played on. He played on two number one hits, by the way, are on that record, and I just love what they're doing with the In Session collection, so that you get to, it brings that guitar player who maybe never led a band to the forefront and gives them a little love. Oh, it's a great collection there. Charles Brown in there with Big Leg Women, Roy Brown with Bootleg and Baby, and the great Buddy Guy with This Is the End, and Top Jimmy and the Rhythm Pigs with Working Man Blues. They just re-released Piggest Drunkest Maximus, and the folks down in L.A., the ones in the music scene anyway, all love the fact that this thing is back and in circulation again. So a little celebration for a little L.A. blues for us on a Saturday night. We're going to get back into some more music here. I got some Freddie King and a little Texas Flyer for you. Keep it here with the blues on the Evening Blues.

That's GA20 off their new album, Orphans, doing a little Just One More Time. You know they're going to be at the Live Oak Festival next weekend, so go to liveoakfest.org. Look for your tickets if you haven't got them yet. Stop procrastinating and get those doggone tickets and get out there and show a little Evening Blues support for GA20 and Charlie Musselwhite and Parlor Greens. They got three wonderful artists on this lineup this year for the blues, and you guys need to get up and out there and show up, and you're supporting your wonderful radio station KCBX because it's one of our biggest fundraisers of the year. So you're doing two good things, and if you really need to add a third one in there, it's Father's Day weekend, so get that old man out of the house and have some fun with him. And it could be a good time for both of you. We had some Muddy Waters in there with Who Do You Trust? Little Ed and the Blues Imperils off their brand new album, Slideways, doing 13th Street and Trouble. Something brand new from Mark Burchard in there with You'll Be Sorry. The Del Santes in there with Hey Lordy Mama. Robin Capsalis in there with Rollin' and Tumblin'. And the great Freddie King with Texas Flyer. Oh, some great blues on a Saturday night. And it's all thanks to you, our listeners and supporters of this fine station. And because of your support, I get to come in here along with Detroit Deb on a Saturday night and share my love of the blues with you for three solid hours. And we both are very grateful for it. This next record is coming to you all the way from Minneapolis, Minnesota. Oh, yes. This past week I was back there for a convention and I took a little time off, snuck out, and headed to the wonderful store entitled Electric Fetus, which when I worked for Rounder Records way back in the 90s and early 2000s, was one of my favorite record stores to work with when I was working Blues Records. And so it was really nice to make a pilgrimage to one of those places that I always wanted to visit when I was working at Rounder, never got a chance to, and the store did not disappoint. It's a wonderful store, had a huge collection of vinyl and CDs and so much great stuff that I could have probably stayed there another 4 hours. But I did sneak one thing out of there, and I'm going to play it for you. It's on Blacktop Records. It's Philip Walker, and it's his album, I Got a Sweet Tooth. So I'm going to play a little tune entitled Seemed Like a Good Idea at the Time. Keep here with the blues on KCBX 90.1 FM.

laying down. I heard Mama and Papa talking. I heard Mama tell Papa. Then Papa got up and he told Mama. Well, Mama told Papa about something she heard.

An astute observation by the great Johnny Adams. Life is just a struggle. You got the Evening Blues on your radio. We had Lols and Ruckett in there with Who Made the Mountain? Rafael Sadiq with Sure Hope You Mean It. The great James Cotton with Feeling Good, because it is Saturday night. You should be feeling good. Rafael Neal in there with Pride and Joy. And the great Philip Walker was Seemed Like a Good Idea at the Time. 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All right, well, let's get down together, doggone it. You got the blues on your radio. We're heading to our third and final hour. I got new music from Jalen Gonda. I got new music from the Womack Sisters, from the Sinceres, Keb Mo coming up. But first, sending this one out to Marissa because it's Ruthie Foster. She's got a new single coming out. She's got a new record coming out. And we're going to play a little tune entitled Thank You. So turn those radios up. Let's have some fun with it one last hour together right here on KCBX HD1 San Luis Obispo and KMBX HD1 Sonardo, serving San Luis Obispo, Southern Monterey, and Santa Barbara counties.

I love that new EP for Al Green, To Love Somebody. Man, sounding oh so good on a Saturday night. You got the Evening Blues on your radio. That's brand new Al Green. We had some Joe Bonamassa with Marcus King in there off that wonderful tribute to B.B. King with Don't Answer the Door. Brand new Keb Moe, his new single, Fussin' and Fightin'. The Sincere's, their new single with Did You Know. That's coming up off their new album, Love Stories. It's going to be dropping soon. The Womack Sisters out of Los Angeles. Bobby Womack's Daughters. Oh, yeah, doing a little tune there entitled Chauffeur. Something brand new on Daptone Records. Jalen Gonda. Man, I love this record, Doctrine of Love. And we played a little tune there with I Can't Ever Leave You. Ruthie Foster at the top of that set. A single off her upcoming album and entitled Thank You. All right, we're going to go way back in the alley now. Way, way back in the alley. And rock a while with Big Joe Turner. Keep it here with the Blues on KCBX 90.1 FM.

Man, we're into this show on a high note. What a great set. Billy Boy Arnold in there with Two Drinks of Wine. Lonnie Brooks with Wound Up Tight. Christone Kingfish Ingram with My Bad off his album 662 on the Alligator record label. Albert King in there with Lonely Man. Johnny Guitar Watson with Motorhead Baby. And the great Big Joe Turner with Rock a While. I'm getting ready to exit stage left and say goodnight to y'all. Night Train's coming up at the top of the hour to take you all the way to midnight with the best of soul, grooves, and R&B like they always do. I can hear that old train coming around the bend, so it's time for me to go. And I'm going to say goodnight to you all and leave you here with a little Mickey Baker and the Baker's Dozen. Goodnight.

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We've just passed 9 p.m. late on a Saturday night, and it's time for 3 hours of soul, funk, and R&B coming your way on the night train. My name is David, I'll be hosting this week, and we've got a lot of great music coming up, some older classic selections as well as some newer tracks and newer artists. We hope the mix will be sufficient to keep your attention until midnight, when we hand it over to Jazz Overnight to keep you company in the early morning hours. James Brown leading off the show as usual. And when he's finished getting the night train started, we're going to hand it over to Narada Michael Walden. And in this first set, also listen to California band Diggin' Dirt and some Chic. 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

Rounding off our first set tonight on the Night Train with an artist under the name of Funky Destination, otherwise known as Vladimir Sivic from Croatia. We're listening to his track, The Inside Man. Ahead of that, we had the band Digging Dirt giving us some really funky stuff tonight with their song Zodiac. Before that, going back to the late 70s, maybe the early 80s, with Narada Michael Walden and his song Tonight I'm Alright, and James Brown leading off the Night Train. We got some Chic coming up together with Lady Gaga. I think I included that in our first set at the top of the show. Apologies. We'll also hear from the Bamboos and some Curtis Mayfield on your public radio, KCBX.

We're rolling on the night train late on a Saturday night. We're grooving as well. In this case, we got Lack of Afro in the background for just a bit so we can back announce our second set on tonight's program. We finished up with Teddy Pendergrass. That's going way back to listen to one of his classic hits, Love TKO. We were also back in the 70s with Curtis Mayfield and his hit Superfly. We checked out the Australian soul group, the Bamboos. A lot of great funk and soul out of Australia. From the Bamboos, we heard Nothing I Want to Know About. And we got our set started off with a newer version of I Want Your Love, produced by Nile Rodgers, Chic, and Lady Gaga. Baby Rose, The Miracles, and The Haggis Horns coming up in this next set, which is going to take us up to around 10 p.m. Keep it tuned to your public radio, KCBX.

On a pretty cool groove, finishing up our first hour with the UK-based Haggis Horns and their track Traveller Part 2. We also listened to The Miracles. That was going back into the 60s to check out You've Really Got a Hold on Me. We also took a listen to Lolomi Washburn, known for a long time mainly as a background singer to really famous artists such as Ike and Tina Turner. She produced some of her own projects, in this case, My Music Is Hot, name of the album. We listened to her song Gimme Love With The Music. Our set was started off by Baby Rose and her track In Your Arms. This is KCBX HD1 San Luis Obispo, KNBX HD1 San Ardo. 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Time is right at 10 p.m. Got another couple hours left in the night train tonight. Hope you can stick with us. I'm your host tonight, David, and when we finish with the Haggis Horns, we're going to get it over to another UK group, the New Master Sounds. And in this next set, we're going to also check out the Brooklyn-based band Mandrill and get to some Lettuce and I think even some Ashford and Simpson. Keep it tuned to your public radio, KCBX.

Don't want to let this get away too much. We got to back announce a little music. In fact, the first set of our second hour tonight on the Night Train. Just finished with Charles Wright, his version of Express Yourself. We also listened to the team of Ashford and Simpson. They were quite noteworthy Motown songwriters before they gave it a go on their own. Pretty successful as a singing duo as well. We heard their track, It Seems to Hang On. We got Pretty Funky with Lettuce and Bootsy Collins, and their track, Keep That Funk Alive. We listened to the New York group Mandrill and their song Summer in the City, and we got ourselves started with the New Masterminds and their song Shake It 45. Bring up right now another English group, Speedometer, and their track Funky Dynamo, and remind you to keep listening to listener-supported public radio for the Central Coast, KCBX.

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We also checked out the Blackbirds, going pretty far back to listen to their track Do It Fluid. We also listened to some Freak Power, as well as Melba Moore and her hit This Is It. Speedometer got our set started off with Funky Dynamo. 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

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Time's just past 11 p.m. late on Saturday night. You got it tuned into Soul Funk and R&B on the Night Train. I'm your host tonight, David, and we've got another hour of great music left before we turn it over to Overnight Jazz. Jazz music keeping you company through the early morning hours. We just brought down the group Super DB and their track Cool Funk. Ahead of that, European-based Mr. President collaborating with Mr. Day on their version of Love and Happiness. More UK-based music from Lamar Williams Jr. teaming with the New Master Sounds on the track Less is More. And the set got started off with Corey Wong together with Tom Misch on their song Cosmic Sands. We got the Fatback Band, Coolin' the Gang and Speedometer coming up to get our last hour kicked off on the Night Train. 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

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Off their Spirit of the Boogie album, we listen to the song Jungle Jazz, going back to the 70s. Before that, more Kool and the Gang, this time a remix put together by the Brazilian jazz fusion artist Deodato. The remix, of course, of Ladies' Night. The Fatback Band got our last hour started off tonight on the Night Train with their track Wiki Wacky. Coming up, more from Diggin' Dirt, Archie Bell, and Speedometer. 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

many miles, searching for that real down-home roots funky profile. I'm not talking about none of that metronome stuff. I'm talking about that roots organic funk, baby.

Bring down some real hand clapping stuff from Big Boss Man, the song Sea Groove. Before that, we checked in again with California band Diggin' Dirt. We listened to their track California Groove Gumbo. We also went back again to listen to Archie Bell and the Drells. Band out of Houston, Texas, way, way, way back. We heard their track Strategy. Our set got started off by the British group Speedometer, together with Vanessa Jamie and their song All In. Well, there isn't much left for us tonight on the night train. We've got the final station in sight, that would be midnight, and a few songs to help us get there. We'll be hearing more from Mandrill, Fat Larry's band, and Frank Strasseri. There is jazz coming up at midnight, and this is your public radio, KCBX.

bring down this final jam, finishing up the night train for tonight. Tracks titled Cloudburst from Frank Strasseri. We also listened to Sunshine from the Brooklyn band Mandrill, and we heard the track Act Like You Know from Fat Larry's band. That does it for us tonight. It's been a pleasure hosting. Check out the Night Train again next week at 9 p.m. Have a great rest of your weekend. 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
1: And this is listener-supported public radio, KCBX. Good morning, 18 minutes after 8 o'clock. My name's Janelle, and let's take a look at the weather forecast for the Central Coast. A mixture of clouds and sun today after some morning coastal fog, then partly cloudy tonight. Right now it's 57 degrees in Cambria, 59 in King City, 55 in Pismo Beach, 61 in Santa Maria, 62 in Santa Barbara, and in San Luis Obispo it's 57 degrees. In the Inland Valley, Salinas expecting a high of 68. Buellton 82, Atascadero's forecast high 80, and Paso Robles has a projected high of 84. In the coastal valley, San Luis Obispo expected to reach 74 for Santa Maria as well, and Arroyo Grande with a forecast high of 65 degrees. Along the coast, Los Osos 68, Avila Beach 66, and Santa Barbara 70. 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
2: I'm Louise Schiavone with these headlines. Pakistan's prime minister said in a social media post yesterday that he was anticipating a U.S.-Iran peace deal within 24 hours. And President Trump this morning is posting on his social media platform that Israel should not have launched its strike on Hezbollah targets in Beirut this morning when the U.S. is so close to a peace deal with Iran. He said, quote, "There should be no more attacks by Israel anywhere in Lebanon, but there should also be no more attacks against Israel by anyone." Former President Barack Obama spoke to ABC News about the U.S.-Iran talks and said ultimately this latest deal will not deviate much from the one his administration forged. I'm Louise Schiavone, NPR News, Washington.

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1: And this is listener-supported public radio, KCBX. Good morning. It's 9:18. My name's Janelle Younger, and let's take a look at the weather forecast for the Central Coast. A mixture of clouds and sun today after some morning coastal fog, then partly cloudy tonight. Right now it's 57 degrees in Cambria, 62 in King City, 56 in Pismo Beach, 62 in Santa Maria, 62 in Santa Barbara, and in San Luis Obispo at 64 degrees. In the Inland Valley, Salinas is expecting a high of 68, Buellton 82, Atascadero's forecast high 80, and Paso Robles has a projected high of 84. In the coastal valleys, San Luis Obispo expected to reach 74, Santa Maria 74, and Arroyo Grande with a forecast high of 65 degrees. Along the coast, Los Osos has a projected high of 68, Avila Beach with a high of 66, and Santa Barbara has a forecast high of 70 degrees.
2: I'm Luis Schiavone with these headlines. The U.S. and Iran are signaling progress toward a possible peace agreement, even as Israel and Hezbollah traded fire this morning. President Trump called on all the parties to stop their attacks, as a peace deal with Iran could be imminent. The president will take whatever becomes the outcome of the latest talks with him to the G7 summit in France. He leaves the White House in the morning following tonight's 80th birthday celebrations. The New York Knicks are NBA champions for the first time in more than a half century, defeating the Spurs in San Antonio 94-90. I'm Luis Schiavone, NPR News, Washington.

0: Well, our program was produced today by Sarah Koenig and myself. Thanks today to Dave Dickerson and Chris Gethard. David Rakoff, one of our longtime contributors, who wrote a variation of This Is Just to Say in that last act. He died back in 2012. He is not frozen, but his books are still out there. Our website, thisamericanlife.org. 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Thanks as always to our program's co-founder, Mr. Tori Malatia, who reminds you, don't mess with him.
1: I'm loaded. I own my own house.
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4: It's Sunday Baroque. I'm Suzanne Bona. Every year on June 14th, the United States commemorates the adoption of our flag in 1777. That was only a few years after the Baroque era in history ended. We're celebrating Flag Day on Sunday Baroque today by listening to a few of the top ensembles from across the U.S. playing music from during the lifetime of our founders.

Formed in 1980, the Baltimore Consort is a core group of musician friends with eclectic musical tastes and talents, playing not only European music from the 16th through 18th centuries, but also folk music, Scottish dances, broadside ballads, and more. Over the years, Baltimore Consort members have also been teachers and mentors to the next generation of performers.

From their album La Rock and Roll, Baltimore Consort performed their own arrangements of 16th century dance tunes, folk music, Scottish dances, broadside ballads, and more. SundayBaroque.org is the place to look if you want more information about the music and musicians you hear on this program. 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It's SundayBaroque.org. 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In 1994, violinist Ingrid Matthews and harpsichordist Byron Shankman co-founded an early music group in the Pacific Northwest, Seattle Baroque. This is Seattle Baroque's performance of Antonio Vivaldi's Concerto, Catalog No. 563, for two oboes and violin.

oboist Sam Dalton and Washington McLean, violinist Ingrid Matthews, and Seattle Baroque played Antonio Vivaldi's Concerto, catalog number 563. The Bach Choir of Bethlehem, Pennsylvania was founded in 1898, making it the oldest Bach choir in America. This is their performance of the Sanctus from Johann Sebastian Bach's B minor Mass.

Greg Fundfeld led the Bach Choir of Bethlehem and Bach Festival Orchestra performing the Sanctus from the B minor Mass by Johann Sebastian Bach. This is Sunday Baroque. 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

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Chicago-based period instrument group Baroque Band is led by a British violinist, Gary Clark. The group calls itself the Original Tribute Band. This is their cover of the fourth overture by 18th century English composer Maurice Greene.

Violinist Gary Clark led his Chicago-based Baroque band, with harpsichordist David Schrader playing the fourth overture by English composer Maurice Greene. You can look up everything you might want to know about the music, musicians, and recordings you're hearing on today's program by visiting our website, sundaybaroque.org.

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Apollo's Fire is a period instrument orchestra in Cleveland. They are led by Jeanette Sorrell, who founded the group in 1992, kind of as an act of defiance. My conversation with Jeanette Sorrell is in the podcast archive at sundaybaroque.org. Apollo's Fire performs the chorus Rest Well from the St. John Passion by Johann Sebastian Bach.

Rest Well is a chorus from the St. John Passion by Johann Sebastian Bach. Jeanette Sorel led Apollo's Fire, the Cleveland Baroque Orchestra. Mercury Baroque is a Houston, Texas group founded in 2000 by conductor Antoine Plante and some friends. A few years later, they shortened their name to Mercury so they could broaden their repertory beyond the Baroque era. Well, this is Mercury Baroque performing Antonio Vivaldi's Concerto for Two Violins, catalog number 522.

Houston-based Mercury Baroque with violinists Jonathan Godfrey and Oleg Suliga played Antonio Vivaldi's Concerto for Two Violins, Catalog 522. Sunday Baroque is produced at WSHU in Fairfield, Connecticut, and funded by the Richard P. Garmany Fund at Hartford Foundation for Public Giving, providing support to institutions that are committed to enriching lives in Connecticut, including Hartford Performs and Connecticut Choral Artists. Our production team is Julie Ferdino, Jennifer Basher, Sabrina Garone, Ann Lopez, and I'm Suzanne Bona. 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

It's Sunday Baroque. I'm Suzanne Bona. Dance music is something many composers have been inspired to write. And in the Baroque era, dancing was considered an important social skill and a common activity. Today's playlist page at sundaybaroque.org has a link where you can actually see some Baroque era dances being demonstrated. And today's dance party includes a suite illustrating the characters of the dance, according to one French composer.

Tilman Suzzato was a 16th century instrumentalist, composer, and music publisher in Antwerp. In 1551, he published a big collection of dance music called La Danserie. These are two of those dances, a round and a basse dance, or low dance, played by Millar Brass Ensemble.

Millar Brass Ensemble is based at Northwestern University in Evanston, Illinois. They played a round and boss dance, two courtly dances from the 16th century. You can see examples of them on our website. Tilman Suzzato included the music in his 1551 collection, La Danserie. This is Sunday Baroque, supported by the Santa Fe Opera, presenting Puccini's Madama Butterfly in an outdoor amphitheater on a sprawling 150-acre campus for a unique and immersive opera experience. More at santafeopera.org. French composer Jean-Ferry Rebel got his foot in the door of the French palace by impressing King Louis XIV with his fantastic violin player. Now, the king was also a big fan of dancing, and Rebel composed a suite that combined a variety of popular dances called The Characters of the Dance.

Harmony of Nations Baroque Orchestra played the Characters of the Dance by French Baroque composer and violinist Jean-Ferry Rebel. In 1651, John Playford published The English Dancing Master, a manual for English country dances, and The Queen's Jig is one of the tunes in it.

Violinist David Douglas, lutenist Paul Odette, and harpist Andrew Lawrence King played The Queen's Jig from John Playford's English Dancing Master. This is Sunday Baroque.

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King Louis XIV loved dancing, and he himself did a lot of dancing. He saw it as a form of power and control, and he'd demand that the nobility be his audience every day, which I guess you can do when you're the king. The Swiss Roman Brass Ensemble plays some of the king's noble dances by court composer Jean-Baptiste Lully, arranged for brass ensemble.

The Swiss Roman Brass Ensemble played a suite of Noble Dances by Jean-Baptiste Lully. Fandango is an 18th century Spanish dance form. It's a couple's courtship dance with lots of flirting and teasing. Starts out with a slow tempo and gradually gets faster. Chatham Baroque plays a Fandango by Santiago de Murcia.

Chatham Baroque played a lively Spanish folk dance called a fandango that originated in the 18th century. That fandango was written by Santiago de Murcia. Our website has more about today's music, including a demonstration of the fandango. It's at sundaybaroque.org.

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Johann Sebastian Bach's four orchestral suites are each a collection of Baroque-era dances. The fast courant, the folk dance gavotte, the lively Italian forlame, the elegant minuet, the French folk dance bourré, and passepied, which originated as a sailor's dance. Flutist Lilico Maedo performs Bach's second orchestral suite with Bach Collegium Japan.

Masaaki Suzuki directed Bach Collegium Japan with flute soloist Liliko Maedo. They played the second orchestral suite by Johann Sebastian Bach. Sunday Baroque is produced at the Richard P. Garmany Classical Music Production Suite at WSHU Public Radio in Fairfield, Connecticut, by Julie Ferdino, Jennifer Basher, Sabrina Garone, Ann Lopez, and I'm Suzanne Bona. 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

This is Sunday Baroque. I'm Suzanne Bona. Oh, my love is like a red, red rose that's newly sprung in June. Did those words by poet Robert Burns influence the adoption of June as National Rose Month? Could be. Today we're celebrating the fragrant symbol of love and friendship, passion and desire, beauty and elegance, with the melody that's sweetly played in tune and inspired by roses.

One of the most famous musical compositions about roses has to be the serene early 15th century Christmas carol, "There is no rose of such virtue," in which the rose symbolizes the Virgin Mary. Jeremy Summerlee leads Oxford Camerata.

A little taste of Christmas in June. Jeremy Summerlee led Oxford Camerata in the serene 15th century carol, "There is no rose of such virtue." This is Sunday Baroque, funded by the Friends of Sunday Baroque, including the Straup family of Wilton, Connecticut. The word rosary comes from the Latin rose garden, and Heinrich Bieber wrote 15 sonatas to accompany rosary prayers. This is Heinrich Bieber's 12th rosary sonata, subtitled The Ascension. It features violinist Pavlo Besnosiuk.

violinist Pavlo Beznosiak, organist David Roblou, lutenist Paula Chateauneuf, and violone player Richard Tunnicliffe played the 12th Rosary Sonata, subtitled The Ascension, by Heinrich Bieber. Hawthorn is a member of the rose family. It's plentiful in Scotland, and when 18th-century Scottish composer James Oswald wrote his 96 airs for the seasons with flower nicknames, he called one of them Hawthorn. This is the Broadside Band.

Jeremy Barlow led the Broadside Band with violinist Richard Gwilt playing Hawthorne by James Oswald. You can visit sundaybaroque.org whenever you want to know more about the music. This is Sunday Baroque. 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Too often, they're unable to generate enough resources to sustain the operations, and it becomes a matter of survival. That's why we are fortunate that KCBX remains committed to broadcasting classical music programs like Sunday Baroque. 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

Sunday Baroque is funded thanks to financial support from the Friends of Sunday Baroque, whose generous contributors include the New Family Trust, in memory of Joan Cockrell New. When the world-renowned Irish flutist James Galway turned 60 back in the year 2000, he joined a growing list of people who have had a variety of rose named after them, from Frédéric Chopin to Dolly Parton. The James Galway Rose is a fragrant, climbing pink rose, and you can see a photo of it on today's playlist page at sundaybaroque.org. This is James Galway with the Württemberg Chamber Orchestra playing a flute concerto by Johann Kvanz.

Flutist James Galway and Württemberg Chamber Orchestra played one of Johann Quantz's flute concertos. This program is funded by the Friends of Sunday Baroque, whose generous contributors include the Schilling Family Foundation, Incorporated. This is Sunday Baroque.

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In the mythological story of Venus and Adonis, whenever Venus's tears of mourning fell, white roses sprang up. The thorns were the sting of arrows shot by Cupid. The Orchestra of the Age of Enlightenment plays John Blow's musical depiction of Venus and Adonis.

The Orchestra of the Age of Enlightenment played a suite from the 1683 opera Venus and Adonis by John Blow. George Frideric Handel composed 9 German arias based on poems by Bartold Heinrich Brockes from a collection called Earthly Pleasures in God. The 9th and final aria is Flaming Rose, Earth's Adornment. This instrumental arrangement is played on 3 of Handel's favorite instruments, oboe, organ, and violin.

Oboist Louise Pellerin, organist Dame André Lauberge, and violinist Hélène Plouffe played an instrumental arrangement of George Frideric Handel's aria Flaming Rose, Earth's Adornment. Sunday Baroque is produced at WSHU in Fairfield, Connecticut, and funded by the Richard P. Garmany Fund at Hartford Foundation for Public Giving, providing support to institutions that are committed to enriching lives in Connecticut, including Hartford Performs and Connecticut Choral Artists. Our production team is Julie Fridino, Jennifer Basher, Sabrina Garone, Ann Lopez, and I'm Suzanne Bona. This is Sunday Baroque.

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3: I mean, what I make of the fund is sort of this kind of existential question of, like, who are we as a country and what are the values that we stand for?
2: And while that fund may now be dead, the legal machinery behind it is still intact and was built by Native people looking for redress for what the U.S. government did to them. So who counts as having been harmed by the state?
4: Then on Life Kit, how to make a small home feel bigger.
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6: Live from NPR News in Washington, I'm Janine Herbst. President Trump says the U.S. has reached a deal with Iran that includes reopening the Strait of Hormuz and removing the U.S. blockade. The Prime Minister of Pakistan, which has been mediating the talks, says it will be signed in Switzerland on Friday. The U.S. and Israel started the war in Iran more than 3 months ago. President Trump is endorsing Congressman Mike Collins just days before a runoff election on Tuesday in Georgia's closely watched U.S. Senate race. Alex Hemlick from member station WABE has more.
7: Trump announced his endorsement in a post on social media. Trump called Collins a warrior and said he was supported by, quote, the most highly respected MAGA patriots in Georgia and beyond. The endorsement, again, pits the president against Georgia's Republican Governor Brian Kemp, who has endorsed Collins' opponent in the runoff, former football coach Derek Dooley. Trump and Kemp had dueled over Georgia's election results in 2020 when the president falsely claimed fraud in his loss to President Joe Biden. The winner of this runoff will face Democratic incumbent Senator John Ossoff in what is likely to be one of the most expensive races in the midterm elections. For NPR News, I'm Alex Homick in Atlanta.
6: In Missouri, a plane carrying skydivers has crashed shortly after takeoff from Butler Airport today. State Highway Patrol says all 12 on board were killed. Bates County Sheriff Chad Anderson.
8: Today at 11:30 this morning, we had a plane crash on the property of the airport. We are treating that as a national or as a mass casualty.
6: The NTSB is investigating the crash. In eastern Congo, Ebola continues to spread with more than 670 confirmed cases and over 135 deaths as response teams struggle to get the outbreak under control. Emmett Livingstone has more.
9: I'm here in Rwampara Ebola Treatment Center, and I'm in an Ebola ward with doctors going from isolated room to isolated room checking on Ebola patients. All of us are in full protective gear, which includes a bib, two layers of clothing, several layers of gloves, goggles, a mask. It's difficult to describe the level of discomfort wearing one of these suits. It's very difficult to breathe, and on top of that, the goggles fog up, so it's also difficult to see. These are the conditions under which doctors have to work. The Ebola patients themselves, some of them appear to be in a great deal of pain. We heard some people crying out. The doctors said that at a certain stage of the Ebola virus disease, the whole body aches, and it's extremely painful.
6: Emmett Livingstone reporting from Ituri, the DRC. Republican Senator Mitch McConnell is hospitalized, according to his spokesperson. Information on his condition or why he was hospitalized hasn't been released. Last year, the 84-year-old former Senate Majority Leader said he wouldn't run for re-election. He has suffered a series of health problems in recent years. This is NPR. It's day four of the FIFA World Cup, co-hosted here in the U.S. One of the most surprising match results so far has a direct impact on America's chances. NPR's Becky Sullivan has more.
10: Saturday night's game between Turkey and Australia was a preview of the next two opponents for the U.S. men's team in this World Cup. Australia was the underdog. Turkey has more players in Europe's top-tier leagues, including bona fide stars like Real Madrid's Arda Güler and the Juventus attacker Kenan Yıldız. But the Socceroos stunned Turkey by winning 2-0. That sets up next Friday's USA-Australia game to be a big one. If the Americans win, they will be in the driver's seat for their group and a great position in the knockout bracket. In other games, Brazil and Morocco drew 1-1, as did Qatar and Switzerland. Curaçao officially became the smallest country ever to play in the World Cup. In a tough debut, they faced four-time champion Germany, who blew them out 7-1. Becky Sullivan, NPR News.
6: At the weekend box office, Steven Spielberg's Disclosure Day took the top spot with an estimated $44 million in ticket sales. That film cost a reported $115 million to produce. In second place, the indie horror film Obsession, with $19 million in its fourth weekend. So far, it's made $224 million worldwide, and that film cost less than $1 million to produce. In third place, the Wayans Brothers Scary Movie sequel with $14 million. It's the sixth film in that franchise, and rounding out the top five, A24's Horror Backrooms and Masters of the Universe. 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
12: Hey, everyone. You're listening to Code Switch, the show about race and identity from NPR. I'm B.A. Parker.
2: And I'm Gene Demby.
12: Okay. Let me tell you about this woman, okay? Her name is Lessie Benningfield Randall, and she's 111 years old. That's right, 111. And her people call her Mother Randall, as they should. And Mother Randall was born in Grayson, Oklahoma, before World War I. She grew up on a farm, and they got around by horse and buggy.
2: When she was very, very young in 1921, her family's house was looted and destroyed during the Tulsa Race Massacre. A mob of thousands of white folks descended on her neighborhood and over 3 days burned it to the ground. As many as 300 people were thought to have been killed in that massacre. Thousands of black Tulsans left the city and never came back.
12: And while it can never be fully proven, many people believe that Tulsa's elected officials were the people who set the massacre in motion.
2: Yeah, and that whole calamity was rather purposely unremembered. Mother Randall, by the way, is now the last known living survivor of the Tulsa Race Massacre. And though the people who lived through it have been petitioning for some kind of redress for decades, no money, no compensation has ever been paid to her or any of the people who survived that pogrom.
12: Last year, a Texas congressman named Al Green introduced a bill that would pay Mother Randall directly out of a federal pot of money called the Judgment Fund. Now, that bill has been sitting in committee for the better part of a year. It hasn't had a floor vote, and it probably won't get one.
2: Fast forward to last month, when the Trump administration's Department of Justice announced that it was going to set aside $1.8 billion out of that same Judgment Fund for people who had been wronged by the federal government.
12: Now, that's billion with a B.
2: It is.
12: They called it the, quote unquote, anti-weaponization fund. And it made a lot of people in Washington uneasy, both Democrats and Republicans.
2: Uneasy because it was strongly implied by the White House that the payouts would go to some of the more than 1,500 people pardoned for their roles in storming the Capitol on January 6, 2021.
13: It's 6:21 p.m. on Wednesday, January 6th, and there's a curfew in effect here in Washington, D.C., and that's because of this. As Congress was counting the Electoral College's votes today, pro-Trump extremists stormed the building.
2: So we've been looking into this fund since it was announced last month, but then last week, as we were putting this episode together, Todd Blanche, who is the acting Attorney General of the United States, testified before Congress and surprised them, or at least surprised Grace Meng, a Democratic congresswoman from New York.
14: We are not moving forward with the fund.
15: Not moving forward ever?
14: Correct.
15: Oh, there's no more fund then.
12: Okay, so the fund is dead then, right?
2: I mean, that's what Representative Meng was trying to figure out. And she kept asking Todd Blanche to put that down in writing.
14: I mean, I don't know what the purpose of putting something in writing. I'm telling you what we're doing. I'm not committing to doing anything in writing.
12: Not committing.
14: No.
12: Okay.
2: She said she was concerned because Todd Blanche was not under oath. And she had reason to be concerned because the very next day, President Trump was asked about it by a reporter from CNN.
16: Is the $1.8 billion DOJ fund dead or is it on hold?
17: It's, I'd have to ask the lawyers, I don't know. The weaponization fund, as far as I'm concerned, was a beautiful thing.
2: And then, over the weekend, the president sat down with Kristen Welker of NBC's Meet the Press. They were doing the interview in the pouring rain under the metal roof of a barn. And Welker pressed Trump on this fund again. And this time, he did not hedge.
18: Government.
5: Now, so are you looking for a way to revive it?
18: Well, look, if it was up to me, I'd pay them the kind of money that they deserve.
2: So as of our recording of this, listener, the fund is either dead or alive, depending on who you ask, right? But notice what the acting attorney general said.
14: The reasons for the fund, I think, remain as important as they were before.
12: So the fund may be dead, but the symbolism is not.
2: It is not. And the justification for it is still on the table. And remember that judgment fund that the anti-weaponization fund was reaching into and pulling money from?
12: Yeah, so that's the same pot of money that would pay Mother Randall if Al Green's bill ever leaves committee. But Gene, how did that pot of money come to be in the first place?
2: This is the part that I didn't know until we started reporting this, Parker, but that whole federal mechanism, the judgment fund, the settlement system, all of it, it exists because Native nations spent more than a century fighting for it. They didn't have a way to sue the U.S. government like other Americans did, so they had to build one. And that's what we're getting into on this episode because we are just weeks away from the sesquicentennial birthday of the United States.
12: You just want to say sesquicentennial.
2: I mean, it's kind of fun to say. It rolls off your tongue a little bit, you know what I mean? But on this 250th birthday of the United States, the bill that would allow Mother Randall to be compensated is languishing in some congressional committee somewhere. Bills for black reparations for slavery have sat collecting dust for decades. But people convicted for their roles in January 6th came way closer to official government-sanctioned redress than anybody in those groups. So who counts as having been harmed by the state?
12: Take it away, Gene.
19: The anti-weaponization fund, it really does go to the issue of who counts and who doesn't. Who's an American who belongs here and who doesn't?
2: That's Don Tamaki. He's a lawyer, and he was a member of California's Reparations Task Force.
19: But it really reflects basically this dismantling of democratic institutions, the rise of authoritarianism. But the vehicle to get there, one of the main vehicles, driving force to get there, is the stoking of racism. And that has an origin. And it didn't begin with the Trump administration.
2: This stuff is real close to home for Don. He grew up in California, in the Bay Area, and there was one part of his parents' life that he knew about vaguely, but they never really talked about it with him. In the 1940s, his parents and 120,000 other people of Japanese descent in the United States were imprisoned in concentration camps.
19: A lot of Japanese Americans did not talk about their experience. It was just too traumatic. And so they kept it inside, for many of them, almost 40 years after the fact. And it was only when Congress passed legislation to create a commission to examine the harm that was done, did many Japanese Americans, including my parents, open up about that story.
2: During World War II, the Supreme Court gave the federal government the go-ahead for Japanese American incarceration because the feds argued, without any real proof, that people of Japanese ancestry in the U.S. were potentially spies for Japan who were trying to sabotage the U.S. war effort from within. The ruling in that case, known as Korematsu v. United States, is regularly held up, even by other Supreme Court justices, as the worst decision in the history of the court next to Dred Scott. Don's parents lived through what came next.
19: They viewed what happened to them as more or less an historical mistake that happens during time of war. But I served on the legal team reopening Korematsu versus the United States, the 1944 U.S. Supreme Court case that upheld the legality of rounding up 125,000 Americans just because they happened to look like the enemy. They were having a, I'll call it an ethical dilemma within the Justice Department, because as these cases were being prepared before the Supreme Court, the Justice Department called up the intelligence agency reports expecting to find that evidence of Japanese Americans committing espionage and sabotage. And in fact, they found completely the opposite, and conclusions that Japanese Americans had committed no wrong and that the rounding up should not have happened. And of course, when I revealed those reports to my parents, they realized that this was no mistake. This was the outcome of a calculated, intentional plan to manipulate the outcome of a major Supreme Court case, even if it meant lying to the U.S. Supreme Court. Legislation was passed in Congress in 1980 to create a commission to study what had happened. And this was a result of a 10-year movement that began in 1970, calling for the commission to do just that. 10 hearings were held nationwide, and people heard for the very first time what had happened to their community members, members of their family, and their neighbors, which they had not talked about before.
20: Members of the commission, good afternoon. My name is Minoru Tamaki.
2: But the first time Don heard his dad talk about any of this period of his life was when his father testified in front of that commission.
20: I recall how in great fear my mother and sisters meticulously went through all her belongings looking for anything, quote, Japanese. I remember them yanking out pictures from our family albums and burning them. We removed all Japanese calligraphy hangings from our walls, even though we could not read them. We were constantly reminded that our fear was justified.
19: When the orders to report to assembly centers, these detention camps, came down, he was about to graduate from the University of California, Berkeley. And so Berkeley scrolled up his diploma, put it in a mailing tube, and addressed it to Tan Foran Assembly Center, Barrack 80, Apartment 5. And I looked at that, of course, years later, and I thought, it sounds like a decent place. Well, I learned that Barrack 80, Apartment 5 was a horse stall. And they lived there for the next 3 or 4 months until more permanent concentration camps were being built from California to Arkansas. And you can imagine 8,000 people living in horse stalls, no heat, not hot water, and the suffering that they went through, not to mention the loss of their property, their freedom, their jobs, and other things.
2: They were there for 3 years, first at Tan Foran and then at a camp far away from the bay in the Utah desert. By the time the law was passed that finally paid reparations for this mass imprisonment, right, nearly half a century had passed, and tens of thousands of the people who had been held in those camps had already died.
19: But the redress and reparations effort was healing in that people opened up for the very first time and unpacked and resolved some of the things that had burdened them for so long. And the interesting thing is John Conyers of Detroit introduced a similar legislation, a study bill, to study what happened to 246 years of people enslaved in America, another 100 years of Jim Crow exclusion, and decades more of discrimination through most of the 20th century. And that bill has remained, it's never had a floor vote. And the conclusion is, when it comes to Black Americans, Congress doesn't even have the will to study what happened, let alone do anything about it. So I think there's a lesson in the Japanese American redress effort about the ability of America to right its wrongs. But the corollary is that it's what's happened to reparations for Black Americans, which still remains unfulfilled.
2: Don's family got compensation after 46 years through tools of legal redress that already existed, though. And those tools existed because long before, other populations who've been wronged by the United States government and had no other way to get justice created those tools. It's the same system Trump's maybe dead, maybe alive anti-weaponization fund was accessing, the same one that would pay Mother Randall. So who built the tools, and what does it mean that this administration is reaching to use those tools now? I talked to two people who spent years digging into those questions. And just for context, We talked just before the acting attorney general said that the anti-weaponization fund was dead.
0: I'm Maggie Blackhawk. I am Fond du Lac Band Ojibwe, and I teach law at NYU Law School.
21: My name is Rebecca Nagel. I'm a citizen of Cherokee Nation, and I am the host of a podcast called First America that Maggie is also part of.
2: Maggie is an attorney and a legal scholar. Rebecca is a journalist who covers federal Indian law. And one thing Rebecca peeped right away was the price tag for this fund.
21: One of the things that I thought was really interesting about the fund was the number, right? So it's 1.777.
2: Yeah, someone's really specific.
21: Yeah, like it's supposed to be, I think, like 1776, right?
2: Oh, didn't even pick the, oh my God, the symbolism. Oh.
21: Yeah, because like I believe the exact number of the fund is 1.776 billion. And I read that number as intentionally being 1776, right? And we're basically a month away from the 250-year anniversary of the Declaration of Independence and what many people see as the birth of our country. Mm-hmm. What I make of the fund is sort of this kind of existential question of like, who are we as a country and what are the values that we stand for? I think when you dig into 1776, when you dig into the history, it's actually all right there. And so it's building on things that have long been part of our country and long been part of our government.
2: That's coming up, y'all. Stay with us. 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
2: You're listening to Code Switch, the show about race and identity from NPR. I'm Gene Demby. We've been digging into the Trump administration's anti-weaponization fund, which, as you just heard, may not exist, depending on who you ask. But the money for that fund would come out of something called the Judgment Fund. And the machinery that that fund was built on, that's what we are concerned about. That's the bigger story. Maggie Blackhawk and Rebecca Nagel have been studying that machinery, so I asked them about it. So when Trump's Department of Justice created this fund, this anti-weaponization fund, they cited a case called Keepsiegel as precedent. So for those of us who are not familiar with Keepsiegel, what is the story behind that case?
0: So the creation of the anti-weaponization fund came out of a settlement, and specifically the case Trump v. IRS, where the Trump administration brought suit against the IRS in federal court. And rather than litigate the issues to the end, they instead settled the case. And when they announced the settlement, they also announced that one of the reasons that they feel that they have power to do this through settlement is because there was this earlier case in 2011 called Keepsiegel, which was a case that was brought by Native American farmers against the Department of Agriculture. So the Native American farmers brought claims of discrimination, and the Obama administration settled it. And so they're pointing to Keepsiegel as an example of something the federal government has done before that justifies what they're doing now.
2: Mm-hmm. So this is not the only place where the Trump administration is using Indian law as precedent. There's a clear example in the birthright citizenship case that the Supreme Court is set to rule on any day now.
21: Yeah, the way the constitutional right to birthright citizenship was written intentionally carved out Native people. And the Trump administration is trying to use that carve out, is just trying to kind of use the fact that there's a carve out to say that birthright citizenship has exceptions and that it had exceptions from the beginning, and that today that exception should apply to the children of undocumented people.
0: Also, it ties into your question about why can the administration point to Indian law and seemingly not have a problem with it? In large part, it's because I think most of the American public doesn't have a sense of what was actually done to Native people. We don't have a moral and normative framework that comes up when you're talking about these things. And so folks don't even know how to work through it. The Supreme Court struggles with these things as well. It's not an area that people know enough about. And so it's an easy place to just point to without setting off alarm bells saying, we're doing this because we've done it before. Yeah. Here's my precedent, move away. And no one cares. It's sort of like the Keepsiegel. Keepsiegel, that's a funny name. Native people, they've done it before, that's fine, move on. Whereas if they were pointing back to, for example, instances of human enslavement and saying, this is why we're doing it, everyone would be marching in the streets.
2: Everyone's antenna would twitch. It's like, hey, wait a second, right? Yeah.
0: Exactly. There's no antenna that our legal system so often has difficulty recognizing the harms that have been done to tribal governments and Native people. But the whole system of this claims commission that the Anti-Weaponization Fund has established and the pointing to Keepsiegel, it really draws on this very extended history of the U.S. turning to these not necessarily extra legal mechanisms, but efforts to resolve problems that the law has trouble seeing.
2: When you say problems the law has trouble seeing, you mean?
0: The harm to Native people. And in the context of Native nations and Native people, we call that system colonialism and extraction. And the reality is we just don't actually have much in our legal system that sees that as a wrong. And so instead of litigating it to the end, they've actually set up standards to where most of the time courts step to the side. They call this the plenary power of the political branches, largely Congress, but also the president, to do whatever they want in these areas. And the courts will defer.
2: Gotcha. We talked with a lawyer named Don Tamaki. Don Tamaki and his community, Japanese Americans who were interned or imprisoned in concentration camps, waited 46 years. They had to go through all these hoops, these legal hoops for redress. The Osage Nation and the Native farmers in Keepsiegel litigated for over a decade in order to get their claims like heard out. That very much does not seem to be the case for the January 6th defendants, who, if this, we don't know where it stands, but who could be eligible for payouts from this anti-weaponization fund. So, like, what is different this time around?
0: So it's really struck me that this administration has, it's not that they're doing anything dramatically different. You can see, again, the Obama administration used these exact same mechanisms to solve a problem that wasn't going to be solved through traditional litigation. But the current administration, they are now actually turning all of these avenues toward almost treating other people the way that they have treated Native people in the past.
21: I think a lot of people in the United States think that what happened to Native people was bad and tragic, but it happened a really long time ago. And it's not something that's still relevant today. And so I think that people think that that history and that those aspects of our government will kind of stay in their place. And I think we're living through this moment where it's clear that it's not. And that, you know, like those scary things that our government has done in the past are things that our government still knows how to do.
1: Yeah, there are so many contemporary analogs for that exact thing.
21: Yeah. One way I think about it is like we gave our president a lot of power. We gave the office, like not the individual, but the office of the president a lot of power, so that that office could go out and colonize and take indigenous land. And we never went back and edited that power, right? We never went back and said, ooh, okay, actually, we want the courts to have more say in this, or we want the president to have less power. And so there are those threads throughout our democracy. I actually kind of almost think of them as like fault lines. Like I think of like what our country did to Native people as sort of setting up fault lines in our democracy. And I think we're kind of living through like an earthquake where those fault lines are opening up. But I think one thing that the Trump administration has done skillfully, I think not for good, but very skillfully, is find those weaknesses in our democracy that have grown up around how we treated Native people, how we treated people in places like Guam and the Philippines, and those weaknesses in our democracy. And there's a way that his administration is pressing on them. And so a lot of times when people are like, how could Trump do this? How could Trump do this? It's illegal. And it feels illegal, right? Mm-hmm. Like the sort of knee-jerk reaction feels like it shouldn't be legal.
1: Right.
21: But we've made it legal in the way that we've treated these groups of people in our history that we just don't talk about.
1: Huh.
0: Scholars of colonialism and empire have this idea called the boomerang, where any government that does very harmful things in the context of colonialism over there, where we have non-subject

0: into a detention center for immigrant families, undocumented immigrant families, to be detained. And you can see the repurposing of this apparatus and infrastructure across U.S. history. This is not something that's just part of our distant past. It's something that we have used again and again on different groups of people.
1: I mean, Rebecca, you mentioned that's the 250th anniversary of the signing of the Declaration of Independence. You live in Oklahoma. We're talking to you as Oklahoma is commemorating, if that's the right word, the 105th anniversary of the Tulsa Race Massacre. The last living survivor of that massacre is 111, and the bill that would pay her draws from the same judgment fund that the Anti-Weaponization Fund is drawing from. And Tulsa itself is Indian country. It was illegally seized at statehood, I guess, like so much of the country. How do you sit with all that?
2: Yeah. I mean, when you think about, what I think is funny is there are all of these states, Oklahoma included, having these 250th anniversaries. And it's like, well, what was Oklahoma in 1776?
1: Right.
2: You know, like it just is, it's kind of ridiculous. And I think too, you know, Oklahoma as a state is just born in an incredible amount of violence against Indigenous people, and it's in Black people, and it's happening kind of simultaneously. And so there's a lot of violence against Alatis in the early 1900s. You have the Tulsa Race Massacre, and then you have the Osage murders, where folks are killed basically so white people can get access to their head rights. And so there's all of this extreme violence and theft that happens in the beginning of Oklahoma against Indigenous folks and Black folks. And so, yeah, I mean, when I think about Oklahoma and I think about Tulsa, I think of those things as being deeply related.
1: So on one hand, you have like all this machinery of oppression that Maggie, you were talking about, that like the U.S. unleashed on Indigenous people and then repurposed to oppress other people. Then on the other hand, you have these like really influential and innovative legal tools that Native people use to seek redress because of that oppression at the hands of the federal government, that the federal government is now sort of remixing, repurposing for its own ends.
0: I think it's a great example of the administration taking the same tools that have built up within this other system and using it in a different instance. The struggle is always to say, you know, this isn't who we are, is we've never done anything like this, but to instead face the fact that we have done things like this in a good way. So the Weaponization Fund is drawing on precedent where Native people and tribal governments that have been harmed have been finding redress through this mechanism. But if we faced this bigger system, if we actually faced it and dealt with this broader apparatus, constitutional, legal, governmental, historical, and started to dismantle it, we would be in a better position moving forward, and dramatically so, because we wouldn't need to come up with, you know, myths about ourselves. And so the Weaponization Fund, I think, is, and again, that 1776 symbolism that Rebecca described is just so poignant, in that there is a fight for whether or not we see the real United States, its own history, for better or for worse, and actually learn from it, learn that we are a people who can learn, who can make mistakes and repair from that, or are we going to be a people who live on myths, who keep making the same mistakes over and over again and hope that our own myths will protect us from whatever failings the government that we built will keep repeating over and over again. Hopefully it just stays over there. I think the reality is it's not staying over there. And I think the Weaponization Fund is an example of that.
2: I think the thing I hope people take away, if nothing else, is to really interrogate, I think, the assumption that a lot of people have that what our government did to Native Americans doesn't affect them, that what our government continues to do to Native Americans doesn't affect them. Our government has been dealing with its relationship with Indigenous nations since before we had our Constitution. It is beyond foundational. You know, it is part, one of the conflicts we were born into.

0: And there's a way that how our government treated Native people is a blueprint. It's a blueprint for a lot of things, and it's a blueprint for some things that frankly should scare us, or at least cause concern that our government is capable of doing these things.
1: When we started reporting this episode, the fund was alive. By the time we taped, the fund was contested, let's say. By the time you hear this, it may be alive again or dead for good. The news is going to keep moving. But the settlement that created the fund, the one that protected President Trump from getting his taxes looked at, that is still in place. And the machinery the Anti-Weaponization Fund was reaching into, that's still in place too, waiting for its next payout. And Lessie Benningfield Randall, Mother Randall, is 111 years old, and she's still waiting. Rebecca Nagel is a citizen of the Cherokee Nation and is an award-winning journalist. Maggie Blackhawk is a member of the Fond du Lac Band of Lake Superior Ojibwe. She teaches at NYU Law. She specializes in federal Indian law and constitutional law. Together, Rebecca and Maggie host the podcast First America. It's about how Native people have been written out of the founding story of the United States and how that story shapes this political moment that we're living in right now. That's our show, but coming up on Life Kit, some tips on what to do with those small spaces.
2: No room can be just an extra room. You don't have any extra square footage where it's like, oh, well, that's just going to be decorative. Every single item in your home needs to serve a purpose.
1: This episode was produced by Xavier Lopez. It was edited by Courtney Stein, and our engineer was Jimmy Keeley. As for me, I'm Gene Demby. And as for you, well, you were listening to NPR.
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1: 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I'm Marielle Segarra.
2: You want to float furniture? Do you want to float it?
3: Girl, no.
2: No?
3: No, because what is that even? Like, that is going to look so weird in my place.
2: Apparently, no. I mean, it's an optical illusion that you actually have a little more square footage if everything's not up against the wall. You can do it like 3 to 5 inches. It's not like you put it in the center of your living room. If you go to an open house where they've staged it, you'll notice that they never put all of the furniture up against the wall. They always do it like just a little. It gives you the feeling of more space.
3: All right, reporter Andy Tagle coming in straight away with the tips. I'm Marielle Segarra, and today on Life Kit, we're talking about how to make a small space feel bigger.
2: Mm-hmm.
3: Apparently, and I would say counterintuitively, leaving space between your furniture and the wall is one way to do that. We'll see. Maybe I'll try it. I will say I'm in one of those moments with my apartment right now where I'm looking around and I'm like, it's time to change everything.
2: Oh, yeah.
3: Even though I think it's cute, you know, like it's time for a new paint color or it's time for a new couch or whatever. But I think part of that is as my life has changed, I want to use the space for different things. And especially in a small space, one room does have to perform multiple functions. And then you have to think about, like, what is my priority here?
2: I have a word for you. The word is zoning. And the idea is that you can have, even if you have just one space, if you have an open floor plan, zoning just means like you can zone off different areas of the open floor plan. There's no reason why you can't have a dining room and a living room and a kitchen and a movie area all in that one open room.
3: All right, well, coming up on this episode of Life Kit, we're going to talk more about floating your furniture. We're going to talk about zoning, about floor arrangements, about how to hang your art.
2: Lots of low budget and non-permanent solutions to make your space your own.
3: Okay, Andy, what do we need to think about when we're designing small spaces specifically? Like, how's it different when you're trying to make a studio apartment or a one bedroom your own versus a 3-acre farmhouse or a 10-room mansion?
2: It's a good question. Let me introduce you to Shamika Lynch. She is the founder and principal designer of Maximizing Tiny Interiors in New Jersey. Here's what she says is really essential to the design of small spaces specifically.
4: No room can be just an extra room. You don't have any extra square footage where it's like, oh, well, that's just going to be decorative. Every single item in your home needs to serve a purpose. And our motto is that everything in your home should work for you. And work is a verb there where it needs to have at least two functions, right? Your living room is probably also functioning as your dining room and also functioning as your playroom.
3: Yeah, you really have to make use of all the space you have.
2: Every nook and cranny. And then the other thing is downsizing. All the experts I spoke to said that, like, more than furniture size or picking the wrong paint color, what is really the enemy of small spaces is clutter.
3: Mm.
2: If you have a small space that you want to rearrange, the very first thing you need to do is declutter. Because once you pare down to the things that you really need, it's a lot easier to see how much space you actually need for storage, how you can get creative with solutions, and overall, it can just help you be more intentional with planning your space.
3: Yeah. I always think that I've tackled my clutter, and then there's another round of decluttering, and I'm like, what?
2: The clutter monster always lives again. After tackling your clutter, or your latest clutter monster at least, you want to organize your stuff in a way that actually makes sense for your life, right? Faith Roberson is a professional organizer and decluttering coach in New York City. And she lived for a while in a 550-square-foot studio, and she wrote the book What Stays and What Goes, How to Organize with Intention and Create Space for Grace. What she told me is when everything has a specific home and a specific purpose, you're going to work better and you're going to feel better.
5: The key to small spaces is learning how to disperse things in multiple areas in order to create a flow and a sense of harmony in the space. I had to start to think, okay, where am I going to put my workout gear? You know, where am I going to put this? Under my bed, I had storage, of course. That's like a no-brainer. And also using the height of the cabinets was important, just going all the way up to the ceiling.
3: She talks about flow. What does it mean for a space to have good flow?
2: So Shamika told me when she thinks about flow, she thinks about how well all the elements of a home are working together for the people who live in it. So for example, in your kitchen, you know, when you go to put your dishes on the drying rack, is it easy to do? Is it right there? Or are you tracking water all over the floor with every dish? That might be one example. If you have to dig in and out of a closet every morning, if you have to hop up and over workout equipment every day, might be time to rethink.
3: Yeah, that makes sense. And then you also, if you think about that ahead of time, then you know what you might need to buy or repurpose rather than just sort of aimlessly going to a storage store and getting stuff that's not going to work for you.
2: Right.
3: Well, I know the experts gave you a lot of tips for the apartment from the ground up, really. So let's start with the ground, huh?
2: Let's do it.
3: Yeah. Floor coverings. What'd you learn about that?
2: Okay. General rule, I would say, from the experts across the board, rugs are a good idea. In small spaces, they are a quick and easy way to add warmth, to add texture, personality to a space. So if you don't have one, you want to add that to the top of your list. Another great thing about rugs, zoning. So they are a great way to create distinct areas in your home. I thought this was a wonderful tip from Shamika. She works with a lot of people who live in open floor plans, and she says, sometimes she doesn't even have to buy something new. She'll just reorient a room by switching up a rug.
4: Everywhere the rug touches is the living room, right? That's the living room rug, like Lion King. Everywhere the light touches is yours. And even if your dining room is right next to the living room, which mine is, there's a dining room rug, right? That says, you know, this is where the dining room is. So rugs really help for that, to define those spaces.
3: It can be a little hard to know what size rug. Right. Mm-hmm. To get.
2: I would say, generally speaking, you want to go bigger instead of smaller. When you go too small, the ratios can be off and it can make a room feel accidental. So to help us think through ratio, I'll turn to Alexandra Gator. She's a home decor expert who specializes in making over small spaces for her YouTube channel. It's really fun, definitely worth a watch. She told me if she had to put a number to it, you want to aim to cover around 75% of a room with your rug.
3: Whoa.
2: Yeah, it's a lot. Like more than you think. You know, you maybe want to have a clear walkway in between one space or another, one room or another. But generally speaking, you want to have at least the two legs of a couch, the two legs of any chairs, or if you can fit everything, like if you can fit an entire living room set on a rug, that's a good idea.
3: I will say rugs can be kind of expensive, especially if you're getting a big one.
2: Yeah, it's definitely a higher ticket item when it comes to redecorating. So I did a little bit of sourcing online for you. Rugs USA and IKEA seem to be a couple of the top spots people turn to for low-cost, brand-new quality rugs. Facebook Marketplace and OfferUp, also not bad ideas for secondhand options.
3: Okay, let's move on to furniture arrangement. We were talking about floating furniture. Can you just explain exactly what that means and why we're supposedly supposed to do it?
2: Okay, so floating means you don't put your furniture, say a couch, right up against the wall. You just leave some space behind it, and what that does is create the illusion of additional depth, and it can actually make a room seem bigger. Another version of that is you can also float your furniture into the middle of a big open room or big long room, and you can use it to zone the space into different sections. So, for example, you can turn that couch sideways and define a space too. Like, this is the living room, and this is the dining room, or whatever.
3: What do we do about the back of the couch thing? Like, having to look at the back of the couch?
2: You anchor it. That was Alexandra's idea. If the floating feels weird, maybe you put a little console there. Maybe it's your desk, right? You anchor it. You put a rug underneath that whole thing so that you have your specific zones and it grounds the whole area.
3: What about the size of your furniture? Like, how do you decide how big of a couch to get or how big of a table to get?
2: I would say overall, and surprisingly, the experts cautioned more against going too small rather than going too big. Like the first example that came to my mind was like a dorm room in college that hasn't been decorated yet. You see a big blank wall and all they have is like a teeny tiny picture or two from home on that big blank wall. And it just doesn't look right. It doesn't feel right.
3: No.
2: Apparently there's a name for this kind of feeling.
4: They call it the dollhouse effect, where, you know, if you put too many small things in a space, it creates visual clutter. It almost looks like a mistake because the scale is off. Let's say I have a sofa that is 84 inches. If I have a 5x7 rug, it looks like there's something missing. Something else needs to go there.
3: Yeah. I'm thinking about, too, like, regarding the size of the furniture, obviously, you also have to think about how you're using it and what your priorities are. Like, for me, I really wanted an extra deep couch this time just to be able to fit more people on it.
2: Yeah. You don't have to go small just because you're in a small space. You do want to be purposeful with the large furniture that you buy. You want to make sure that you're buying it for the right reasons with the lifestyle that you have in mind. Another question that I had was, you know, what if you have something that you really love, you know, like a keepsake, family heirloom that you love, but it isn't super practical? And Faith had a really good answer for this. Like, can you make it functional? You know, you don't necessarily need to buy something new. You don't need to toss it. You don't need to put it in storage. Faith told me about this hutch that she's had for a million years.
5: I think it was like an entertainment center or something. I got it on Craigslist, and then I added a pole and made it into a wardrobe. And then here, I brought it here and I just added shelves and turned it into like a shoe cabinet. It has lived 9 lives and it's big, and my living room isn't that wide. So it takes up space, but it's all about how you style it, right? So then I put this really beautiful like plant next to it, and I think I have like a lamp on the other side, and it becomes a part of like art in the space. But it also solves a really big issue that I have, which is not having a home for my shoes.
3: I love that.
2: Yeah.
3: Okay, let's talk more about walls. What about wall paint? What did you learn?
2: So I have some news for you, Marielle. I know that you have some feelings about this, but apparently the accent wall is out for small spaces.
3: You know, I like my accent wall. I think it looks nice.
2: I'm sure that it does. Let me explain to you why. Basically, they were saying if your goal is to make your small space bigger, they were saying you want continuity. I was kind of expecting them to say you want white or light colors. I was expecting, you know, invite light. You want to make it as sunshiny as you can in a small space to expand it, avoid darker, moodier tones. But really, no. They were like, whatever you like, go for it. But what is important is to be consistent in your palette. One idea that was popular was color drenching. So Shamika said, if you don't have fancy trim, if you have just like plain baseboards, you could paint the trim the same color. So go from your baseboards all the way up to your ceiling. Mm. Consider doing that all the same color. And that continuity can create some extra space, can create extra height and depth for you. Slightly less of commitment, but can help you make your space bigger. Curtains. So one good idea is just to hang your curtains a little bit higher and a little bit wider than your window frame. One guide I saw said about 6 to 12 inches higher than where your window frame is. And then you want to extend your curtain rod 4 to 10 inches beyond that frame. And doing that can help extend your eye. And then Alexandra had a great rule of thumb about how long your curtains should be.
6: Making sure your curtains just kiss the floor. Find like pooling curtains. It just collects dust. It doesn't look like you've thought it through. So just kind of kissing the floor is the rule that I love to follow when it comes to curtains.
2: Just kiss the floor.
3: What about art? I have a gallery wall. And although I think that I did it partly because I don't know how to do anything else. Like in terms of art, I feel like when I've just had a big piece, it's never been big enough. Or two big pieces, they've never been big enough. And then everything feels kind of empty.
2: Mm.
3: I guess I wonder, is there a science to this? Like, to how to hang your art in small spaces to make it feel bigger?
2: So one rule for you, Shamika said for hanging art, the center of your art should be at eye level when you're hanging art. So for gallery wall specifically, Shamika said, you know, it is okay to go on vibes. She said she aims for roughly 2 to 4 inches of space between frames or between items. She did say that the thing about gallery walls is sometimes in small spaces, they can get a little bit busy. So you want to make sure if you're doing it in a big open space that you have a piece of furniture to anchor it. A nice open, sparse hallway is a good idea for gallery wall. You could do a gallery wall in a corner to create the illusion of space. So it doesn't necessarily need to be one flat wall. Another one is like a triptych situation. So if you have a piece of art that you really like, you can print it out over three, get like 3 frames, blow it up like over your bed, say. That can create the illusion of like expanding the wall. And then generally speaking, having different frame textures, different frame depths, you know, like shadow box situations can create more visual interest, create more depth there.
3: What about mirrors?
2: Yes, is my answer. Yes, you want them. Good for small spaces, helps expand the space, helps catch more light. Alexandra said a lot of people are really into floor mirrors right now, very popular, but she said hanging mirrors, small ones in your gallery wall, ones that you can hang over the door for space-saving measures, all the mirrors all the time, yes.
3: These are all such great ideas, and I'm in the midst of a lot of home improvement right now. I don't even know when this started or how this happened, because I thought I was in a place where I was like settled in the apartment. I'd made a lot of changes and I was like, okay, now we're good. But suddenly here I am in the vortex again, and it's fun, but it's also kind of, I don't know, I have this sense of urgency to it. Like I need to do everything now, and the space isn't good enough as it is right now, which I think is a trap. I guess I just like, I try to remind myself that it's okay to let this unfold over time.
2: Right. As long as your house still feels like home when you get back at the end of the day, you know, I think that's what's important. There's always going to be something left to be done.
3: Yeah.
2: Right. I was talking to Faith about a similar idea. And she said, if you haven't found your flow in your home yet, you should just keep working at it. And doing that, finding that flow, is kind of like doing a jigsaw puzzle. There's always like one more piece to put back together.
5: Have you ever put a piece in a puzzle and it looks like it should fit, right? And then there's like this little sliver of space, and you convince yourself that it's the right piece. And then you start building on the puzzle, and you can only go so far before you're like, oh, this is not. And it's messing up the way I can move forward. Organizing is like that.
3: Mm-hmm. That reminds me of Sudoku. When I'm very far down the the Sudoku puzzle and I'm like, oh my God, that's not good thing I did this in pencil. But it's understanding that we do kind of have to live our lives in pencil.
2: You're right. Your home never looks like a magazine or Instagram, but like, would you want it to?
3: Yeah. Andy, thank you so much for this.
2: Oh, it's been a pleasure. Let me know if you float your furniture.
3: I'm going to try it. I'll try it. Maybe I'll do the little shelf behind it. All right, folks, it's time for a recap. Takeaway one, to make your small space feel bigger, you want to start by decluttering. When you get rid of the stuff you don't actually use or want around, you will literally have more space, and it'll be easier to make a plan and reimagine your home in a way that flows. Takeaway two, small spaces need to work harder for you. So make the most of your vertical space. Think about high up shelves, for instance, and get creative with your storage. For instance, I just got a couch and it has storage built into the seats. Takeaway three, you can have big, beautiful furniture in a small space, but you have to be mindful of proportion and scale. You want to make sure the space flows and that it's usable. Also, this is about trade-offs. If your couch takes up most of the living room, you may not have space for a big dining table. So think about your priorities and how you actually want to use your home. Takeaway four, in tight spaces, you can create the illusion of height and depth. That might look like floating your furniture or painting the walls creatively or using rugs or a console table or a bookshelf to separate your space into zones. It could also mean adding mirrors or hanging your curtains higher. You've got a lot of options. This episode of Life Kit was produced by Claire Marie Schneider and reported by Andy Tagle. It was edited by Sylvie Douglas. Engineering support comes from Tiffany Vera Castro and Becky Brown. I'm Mariel Segarra. Thanks for listening. 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